0: 102.3. We'll be right back.
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0: 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We'll be right back.
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It is so big. 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
1: What you doing? 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
1: 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Listen, we got a caller on line one. Caller, what's your problem?
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1: How's it going?
2: It ain't going good. My girl ain't doing a thing she used to do.
1: I got just what you need. Brand new Chris Brown, T-Pain. You heard it here first. Nappy Boy Radio.

0: 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We'll be right back.
1: Did you ever think Sherman's would make it this far?
2: I wasn't sure we'd make it a year. Well, your mom knew.
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2: Well, you ain't done yet.
1: I know, Dad. We're just getting started.
2: Can't wait to see what you do next.
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1: Welcome to Week in Review, a recap of events and issues pertinent to Central Illinois. I'm WMBD Radio News' TJ Carson. Transportation has been a hot-button issue for families in Pekin Public School District 108. The district is in the first year of a five-year deal for all-town bus service after the city of Pekin stopped providing the service. But on the first day of the school year, numerous problems arose, with some of those issues still unaddressed. Superintendent Leonard Ely spoke during a special meeting of the school board this week to try and address those concerns.
2: Tonight, I want to give the board a clear picture of how we arrived at this point, the challenges we've experienced with transportation, the work that's been done to address them, and where we stand today. It's important to understand that the transportation problems we've experienced since the beginning of the school occurred despite wants and preparation and coordination with the district, Alltown, and Mekim. Work with Alltown and Mekim began in March, continued through the spring and summer. The district provided student information, bell schedules, special education requirements, early childhood information, hazardous route information, extracurricular schedules, and other operational needs. By July 22nd, Beacon indicated that our student data file looked good. However, warning signs began appearing in mid-August. Beginning Wednesday, August 12th, our schools reviewed transportation lists and identified missing students, incorrect assignments, special education concerns, incorrect pickup and drop-off information, and other routing errors. These corrections were repeatedly communicated to Alltown. By August 18th, the day before school began, significant problems remained. District staff worked late into the evening into the early Wednesday morning, attempting to correct them. On the first day of school, August 19th, it became clear that problems are much more extensive than we had understood. Routes, stops, student assignments, pickup and drop-off times, and other information was inaccurate. The result was an unacceptable and unsafe dismissal. Because we could not reliably tell parents when or where their child would be picked up or dropped off, I made the decision to use virtual days on August 20th and 21st. That decision was made for one reason, and was student safety. From that point forward, our district staff provided significant support to help stabilize the transportation operations. Central office staff, principals, secretaries, special education staff, teachers, and others worked student by student, stop by stop, and route by route to verify information, provide corrections, review revised routes, and communicate with families. We resumed school on Monday, August 24th. There was an improvement, but significant problems remain. We experienced the bus arriving 30 to 40 and 50 minutes late. Buses had never arrived at all. Special education routes operate significantly late. Students assigned incorrect buses, incorrect route sheets, tracking, and family app problems. And communication failures. We also identified that some of the problems went beyond inaccurate student information. Some routes were simply not operationally feasible. For example, we found a rough-tiered route, but one route was scheduled to end after the next route was scheduled to begin. Buses from the same school traveled in the same areas of town, overlapping routes, see unnecessary duplication, and stops of those students assigned, all existed. These are challenges even the most experienced bus drivers would find hard to handle. The one these routes have become more efficient and accurate. However, to make these improvements successful and minimize confusion for families, they repeatedly asked Alltown to provide with any proposed changes, route changes might new. This will give district staff time to review, verify the changes, and communicate accurate information to the families where the changes take place the following day. Some of our most serious concerns involve students with disabilities. We've documented concerns regarding required monitors, safety harnesses, incorrect routes, and drop-off locations, appropriate supervision, and other safety requirements. Early childhood presented an additional concern because of the age of those students and the safeguards necessary to transport preschool children. I made the decision not to begin preschool transportation until we had greater confidence that it could be done safely. Additional reviews confirmed the decision was appropriate. At one point, we identified the 17 preschool students had not been routed, even though those students had previously been identified and information provided to Alltown. Our goal is to begin transportation on Tuesday, September 1st, tomorrow. Unfortunately, because of detecting routing errors, that we are not prepared to begin transportation. We cannot provide families a pick-up and drop-off information until we are confident that the information is accurate. The goal is to effect transportation on Wednesday, September 2nd. This additional day will be used to correct, verify the remaining routing information provided by Alltown to ensure that the routes, drivers, monitors, equipment, student assignments are accurate before transportation begins. This delay is disappointing, particularly given the progress we've seen towards the end of the last week. However, the standard has not changed. We will not begin transporting our Yuppie students until we're confident we can do it safely, accurately, and reliably. Transportation problems have also extended beyond our regular school day routes. We have experienced problems with transportation for sports, band, orchestra, and other extracurricular activities, including buses that did not arrive as scheduled or arrived in an hour or more later. In some cases, the problems have been affected other school districts as well. Material concerns to Beacon Mobility, Alltown's parent company Beacon, has initiated an internal review of Alltown operations. As we reached the end of last week, progress had been made. Routes were operating more consistently, disruptions were fewer, the overall ratio was better than it had been at the beginning of school. I believe it's important to recognize this progress. However, we are not where we need to be. There are still routes that need to be corrected and made more efficient. Communication and tracking issues remain more main. Most importantly, the improvement we have seen must be sustained. Continuing effect routing system errors are an example of why we must remain cautious in evaluating the progress that has been made. We have hoped to be in effect transportation tomorrow. We're now targeting for Wednesday, because the routing information is still insufficient and inaccurate to begin safely. Successful implementation of the effect transportation on Wednesday will be another important benchmark. If these routes begin safely, accurately, and reliably, it will demonstrate additional progress. Significant errors, missing students, late buses, communication failures, missing equipment or monitors, or other operational problems continue, it will demonstrate that additional corrective action is necessary. I'm encouraged by the progress we've seen

0: It's the fact that this is the headline story above the fold, that their main piece today, that causes me some alarms. And it's not my job to critique media about how it does media, how it does its job. I do believe, though, it is when the story is as poorly written as this one is, when the quality of the journalism is so low, I do believe, and when it's a headline story that people are seeing as they pass by the newspaper, at gas stations, for sale everywhere, it needs to be addressed. The rollout of by the federal government of the new standards for vote by mail is concerning. There are some things in there that are additional hurdles that we are having to jump through. But as I addressed earlier in the week in a statement that I released to the media, we are on track for a September 24th mail out of all of our vote by mail ballots. I see no need to worry residents, to scare them, attempt to cause chaos by innuendo, by guesstimation, that there is chaos in our system when there is not. We are moving forward with a September 24th mail out of all vote by mail ballots as scheduled. This column, which I'll just be frank, a kindergartner with a crayon I think could have done better journalism, has no local touch whatsoever. It sources a senator from the state of Connecticut. What does a senator from the state of Connecticut know about Illinois election law or how we are administering the elections here in Illinois? It also names an unknown federal whistleblower. Well, we're tired of those as well. You want the facts, come to the local offices. And this column by a regional newspaper did not seek local input, local information whatsoever. There is no Peoria County, no McLean County, no Tazewell County, no any county, local Central Illinois County, sourced in this, talking about the status of administering our local elections. And that is a problem. If a regional newspaper wants to run a column like this, they could have added in there that local content. The editors of yesteryear, the great editors that the Journal Star used to employ, would have done that, would have added that local content, providing the local reader with an aspect of this may be what's happening in some states nationally. But that isn't what's taking place here locally. And that is the reason for calling this press conference. I don't want to do it. I didn't want to attack the Journal Star for something they place, but this is misinformation. It is putting question marks in the minds of voters when they should be reassured that our office, our professional office, is going to have vote-by-mail ballots out in a timely manner, just like we do every other election. And I find it to be a great disservice to the citizens not only of Tazewell County, but of Central Illinois as a whole. I will open this up to any questions that you guys have. We are happy to talk about this rollout of this. We did just find out yesterday, we found out earlier in the week, the standards for envelopes, for vote-by-mail envelopes. I am proud to report we found out yesterday from our vendor, Illinois already exceeds all of the federal standards that are being, new standards that are being put in place for vote-by-mail ballots. So right there, they were unknown. We knew them. We took a look. We already exceed everything that they're looking to do. We will have them easily addressed. The portal for inputting all vote-by-mail receivers into that information for the United States Postal Office, that piece of software is not available yet. We do have some questions about how that will work, but when they roll it out, we'll address it at that time. There is no need to sow seeds of confusion, questions about how this will work until we're able to see it and understand how it'll work. Till then, I'm projecting we're going to be on course, as we always are. September 24th, vote-by-mail ballots in Tazewell County will be in the mail to all registered voters. With that, like I said, I'll turn it over and answer any questions you may have.
1: Did anyone from the Journal Star reach out to you, or did you attempt to reach out to them when you saw this article?
0: I did. I reached out to the editor of the Journal Star before notifying any other media that this would be taking place. We conversed about the fact that this headline I felt was very inappropriate. I'll let them respond with what their thoughts were, but I did have a conversation. I did not want to do something like this without notifying a member of the local media.
1: It feels like you've been very defensive about vote by mail, mail-in ballots over the past month or so. What is driving this?
0: It is not my job from this podium to take a position, a political position.

0: one way or the other on how voters should vote. My job is to follow all federal and state laws governing options for individuals to vote. I will not allow voters to be manipulated and pushed from one voting style to the other just because of an individual's political stance. Mine is to be straight up, what are the facts and how administering these elections fairly and getting allowing individuals to voice their have their voices heard in local elections. And that's what I'm doing.
1: Was it the whole article that gave you problems and concerns, or did anything stand out that you wanted to correct or address?
0: Well, I'm not a journalist major. But I think if you talk to anybody who's graduated from journalism school, they would look at this column and laugh. It has a statement by a Democrat senator from the state of Connecticut, and then its source is a whistleblower. No additional information, just those two sources, only one of which we know. The other one is a mysterious whistleblower. And how many times have we heard that story and it ends up being a political operative rather than any individual that has knowledge of the subject they're addressing? It's just these posts are getting tiresome. And when we talk about misinformation, confusion in the system, this is what puts doubt in the voter's mind. Why bother casting a vote by mail ballot if this column tells me it may or may not be counted? As a local election authority in Central Illinois, the only one that has control over Tazewell County voters' ballots, I want them to be reassured. You vote, your votes, your voice will be heard, your vote will be counted. I'm not going to allow some outsider to sow seeds of confusion and chaos in their minds. It doesn't matter what side of the political aisle that's from.
2: 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The newspaper's parent company, USA Today Co., sent a short statement saying it posts national stories that are relevant to its audience. After the break, the Governor's Union. Welcome back to Week in Review. I'm TJ Carson in the WMBD Radio Newsroom. Last Saturday, Governor J.B. Pritzker visited a Carpenters Union Hall in East Peoria to speak to local politicians and excited supporters. It was part of a campaign stop on Pritzker's re-election campaign. Pritzker is seeking a third term as governor.
3: I could go down a long list of things that we've done here in Peoria, and some of them were mentioned by other speakers. But what I'm trying to tell you is that when Christian and I win in November, this is exactly the kind of work that we're going to continue to do in Tazewell County and Peoria County and throughout Central Illinois. We've been doing it for years now. We cannot stop. We need to keep Illinois moving forward. That is why I'm running for re-election. And I'm proud. I'm proud of the accomplishments that we've made. And I'm especially proud because many of those accomplishments have been made in the face of massive headwinds. You know what those are because you can see it on television every day. Because everything we care about, everything, is under siege by a corrupt, racist, misogynist, homophobic, xenophobic president in Washington, D.C. I've never seen anything like it in my lifetime. How about you? So, we don't want to see it anymore, but I frankly, I want to share something with you that I think should shake us all to our core. We're only 19 months into his term. Yeah. And it's a 48-month term. What he and his MAGA Republicans are doing to this state, what they're doing to working people across the country, is reprehensible. It is. It's disgraceful. It makes me sad for our country, but also it makes me fight like hell. Yeah. Because we have to. It's the only way. They're trying to close our rural hospitals. That's what they're doing. You know, they said, oh, we're putting money into rural hospitals. So first they cut $150 billion, and then they said, oh, here's $50 billion that maybe we'll let you have, but oh, we're going to let the Dr. Oz, is he really a doctor even? We're going to let Dr. Oz decide who gets the $50 billion. You think that's coming to blue states? No. And he doesn't give a damn about rural hospitals either. So they're also kicking people off of healthcare, Medicaid, and they're doing it by technicality. They're just saying, if you can't prove what your rent is when you go in to apply for Medicaid, oh, sorry, we're not going to give you Medicaid anymore, if you don't happen to have the statement with you. Same thing about SNAP. That's what they're doing to you. It's death by a thousand cuts, but taking away, frankly, they're cutting off a limb every time they do it. Donald Trump's lackeys are rolling back worker protections. You know that, Matt. You know, at OSHA, OSHA is supposed to protect people at work. That's what that is, the Occupational Safety and Health Administration. Their job is to protect our workers at work. You know what they now have a rule that says that Donald Trump put in place? For every new rule they put in place, they want to take 10 protective rules away. That's actually how they're operating the very organization that's supposed to protect workers at work. That's the kind of president that we've got. And they're doing it so that they can grant corporations and bigwigs the ability to abuse their workers. That's all it's about. They think they can make more money by hurting you. That's their philosophy, those Republicans. The White House is playing politics with disaster relief. FEMA dollars. I mean, we used to believe that if the worst things happen in our communities, we knew that the federal government would parachute in with everything that they had to help us out. That's how it used to be in this country.
4: Yes.
3: Not anymore. They have cut FEMA to the bone. And it's not just Democratic states, it's Republican states too. But the money they do have, they're giving it all to the Republican states. And it's not just about Illinois. Literally, there are 23 states with Democratic governors. And they're sending almost nothing to those states.
4: Jesus.
3: And they're punishing Illinois. This is the trail of destruction. This is the trail of destruction that Donald Trump is leaving in his path. And it is reprehensible. And all along, you know who's cheered for it every minute of every day? Darren Bailey has cheered for it.
1: Who's that?
3: And so... That's the vision that that Darren Bailey and his Illinois Republicans have for Illinois. It's what Donald Trump is doing to the country. They want to bring that home. Oh, they want to bring Doge to Illinois, everyone.
4: Lord, help us.
3: No kidding. I think it's instructive if we just put side by side what we believe, what they believe, what the Darren Bailey, Donald Trump, Illinois Republicans, what they want to do to Illinois and what Illinois Democrats and I and Christian Mitchell want to do for Illinois. So let's talk about education first. While Donald Trump and Darren Bailey are trying to defund our schools and privatize public education, what are we Democrats trying to do? We invested more than ever before in our public schools. $3 billion more per year. And now, you know what the result of that is? Eighth grade math scores. When I took office, eighth grade math scores in this state were 22nd in the country. Illinois was 22nd in the country in eighth grade math scores. But you know what we Democrats did by investing in education? It went from 22nd in the country to 5th in the country.
2: After the break, remembering the council persons. Welcome back to Week in Review. I'm TJ Carson in the WMBD Radio Newsroom. Late last month, two former members of the Peoria City Council passed away. Eric Turner was the longest-serving member of all time at 24 years. Former Mayor Jim Artis this week joined WMBD's The Greg and Dan Show to remember Turner, who passed away on August 29th.
5: The whole time I was on the council, I served together with him, so 22 years.
6: He passed away over the weekend. Our thoughts, when I heard that, when I was like, there's a good guy.
7: Well, you know what? When every time you saw Eric, I felt like he was like ready to engage. Yeah. He was engaging.
6: Tell us about him, Jim, from what your perspective was.
5: Well, when I first got on the city council as an at-large council member, I took a seat literally right next to Eric. I was on his left for the first 4 years, actually the first 6 years that I sat on the council before I ran for mayor. And he was fun to sit next to. He was. He was engaging. He was, we were both Spalding alumni, so, you know, we had the Spalding connection going along with Billy Spears and Bob Manning and the rest of us that graduated from Spalding. But he was just a good person. It's been really gratifying over the weekend, all the people I've run into that heard about Eric. And I'm serious. Every single one of them said, gosh, what a nice guy. And very seldom did you see Eric get flustered or mad on the council floor.
6: Well, at the same time, nice guy, but also he got stuff done. Not only on the council, but over at Caterpillar, he played the game. He was in it to win it. I mean, he didn't just sit around.
5: Imagine how many things he was balancing, all those years before he retired at Caterpillar too.
6: That story that we had, I interviewed this woman. I think Yvonne was in that day for Danny. Erica Baird, she's like, look, he saved me. I had a completely different path, and she had gone to something at Carver Center or something, and he was teaching, and he got a hold of her and went, no, you're going to go to college, and you're going to do this. That individual stuff is important as well for his legacy.
5: Yeah, a lot of people don't know it, but Eric would tell the story that he grew up in, I believe it was Taft, it might have been Harrison, but he grew up in the homes and had a very humble beginning and, worked hard, went to school, got a degree, got an advanced degree, and then Caterpillar, and then the rest of the story. Yeah. And he was he loved this community. He gave a good chunk of his life to trying to make the community better. And, guys like that just don't come along. But he was a great role model. And, he'd still go back into the schools and read to the kids and encourage them to, to keep in school, get good grades, get an education, and be, a strong member of the community. And that story has been repeated by hundreds of young men and women over the years.
7: And how was it for you working with them on the council and then eventually becoming mayor, knowing, oh boy, this is tough being mayor. There's a lot of personalities, but at least I got someone who is workable with other people.
5: I think that was one of the advantages of serving at large for 6 years before I went to the mayor's office is you really get to know, the other council members and understand, what's important to them and what it takes to get things done together. And Eric was always one of those guys who was willing to sit down and say, okay, how do we get this done? How do we got to work together with these other groups? How can we get the votes and how can we make it happen?
2: Camille Gibson was appointed to the council twice before winning a full term as an at-large councilwoman in 1991. Former Councilman Chuck Graham remembered Gibson, who passed away on August 20th at the age of 89.
8: Camille Gibson was a tireless advocate for our heritage neighborhoods, and she served our city in two different capacities, both as an at-large councilperson running citywide, and then also for a short period of time as a district councilman for District 2. She was tireless. She worked hard to represent her constituents. She will not be forgotten by many of the people who live in our neighborhoods because she was always there when there was a problem. She'd work with the at-larges and the other council members to come up with a resolution, always interested in allocating any grant money that would be available to help the older neighborhoods. She was a powerhouse indeed.
2: What would you say was some of her most impactful moments from the council?
8: I think her most impactful moments were when she tried to introduce, and we did introduce, legislation that allowed us to hold landlords accountable who were not responsive to the needs of their tenants. And we, for the most part in Peoria in those days, we had most of our landlords doing a great job, but there were a handful who were not pulling their weight and making the rest of the good landlords look bad. And so we ended up getting the Mandatory Registration and Inspection Act out of that. And that wasn't easy. And, it was adapted through the years, and I think it helped clean up some of the developments that weren't so positive in the city, and she helped lead that.
2: What was she like outside of city council?
8: All business. Camille was rather formal, and of course, she was also a professor of history at Bradley University. Students loved her, and she was all business. I had a city manager tell me that he said, Councilman Camille Gibson came to visit me today, and he kind of wrinkled his nose, and I said, yes, and you better have been on your toes. And he said, yes, I was on my toes. So when she would go down to the city manager's office and make a request, it didn't happen often, but she was all business, and they listened to Camille Gibson.
2: You mentioned how she fought for the older neighborhoods around Peoria. What made that cause important to her?
8: Well, now, she lived in the Uplands for many, many years with her husband, John. And, you know, a few of the council members, even today, live south of Ward Drive, but many of them live north. And she and I shared the philosophy that no matter how much growth we would have to the north, and we were doing the growth cells and the annexations that expanded the size of our city, no matter how much of that we were doing, if we would lose the neighborhood south of Ward Drive, we would lose our city. So she really championed that idea and made that point very clear wherever she went. And I believe to this very day, we're aware of the fact that we have to put resources into our older neighborhoods, because no amount of growth out north will save the city if those neighborhoods capsize.
2: What would you say is her lasting legacy?
8: Her lasting legacy would have been her commitment to our neighborhoods. And she was political to a certain extent, but rarely would you see that. She understood that we were running for the city council in Peoria in a nonpartisan fashion. So I think people sometimes were surprised. They would maybe predict that she would go one way versus the other, because she did have a Republican Party affiliation, but she'd surprise people because she was always taking a look at the merits and demerits of any issue. She avoided party politics as much as possible when performing the business of the city, and I respected her for that.
2: That does it for this edition of Week in Review. 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
18: 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This week, free medical treatment is still available for survivors of 9/11.
19: We are here till 2090, but I would suggest that given it's been 25 years, it's becoming more challenging for people to get their documentation together. 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
16: While Canada, Australia, and the UK all have a universal healthcare model, it's still a hotly debated topic in America. And though we operate under a mixed system of private and public programs, the proportions of that makeup can vary state to state. Massachusetts, for example, has had near universal healthcare since a 2006 law required most residents to have health insurance coverage.
19: So Massachusetts was the first state to do universal healthcare, and really proudly so. That informed a national strategy. Then we are also the first state to say, okay, we have really high healthcare costs. What do we need to be doing to reduce them? And what we realized as a state was we have to address these underlying issues that patients are facing that are contributing to higher healthcare costs, with one being that they can't consistently access and afford food.
16: That's Aaron McAleer, president and CEO of Project Bread, a food security organization in Massachusetts. She says that having access to some of the top medical centers in the country doesn't offset the effects of food insecurity.
19: You could have, and we're in Boston, you could have the best doctors in the world, you can be at the best hospital in the world, the best medicine in the world, and if you are not getting the nutrients you need into your body, it doesn't matter. Your health is not able to improve. So it's really about addressing nutrition and food as part of overall health and realizing that that has to be part of the conversation and has to be also part of the treatment. And in order to both prevent, bad health outcomes, but also when people are in treatment and addressing them to improve overall health outcomes.
16: In response, Massachusetts piloted a flexible services program in 2020. It gave funding to healthcare partners to spend however they saw fit, with the ultimate goal of improving health and reducing healthcare costs.
19: And what that has allowed is for these, ACOs is what we call them in Massachusetts, accountable care organizations, who are using those healthcare dollars to give people access to food, because they're realizing if we put money towards that, that's actually improving their health and reducing the healthcare dollars. So flexible services is sort of the terminology that allows for these accountable care organizations to have flexible support and using healthcare dollars for what they think is going to be most impactful.
16: Which has allowed Project Bread to be a vital resource in the community.
19: Right now in Massachusetts, 40% of people are struggling to consistently afford food. And the reality is that we can't solve that through charity alone. This isn't a problem that can be addressed through food donations and food banks and food pantries. It needs to be addressed through large scale solutions. So we have a history of leading on those. As an example, a few years ago, we led the campaign in Massachusetts for universal free school meals. So now across Massachusetts, every kid has free breakfast and free lunch. And this healthcare space is a new frontier. In Massachusetts, I think it's 98% of people have health insurance, are going to healthcare provider. Our health insurance companies pay for medicine and doctors. And what we recognize is this new frontier is both an access point, but also a payment model that allows people's basic need of food and nutrition to be paid for with healthcare dollars to help meet the scale of this challenge.
16: Project Bread worked directly with MassHealth to establish a program called Healthcare Partnerships that supports patients with chronic health issues.
19: So the way our program works is a patient is at their doctor's office. The doctor screens them for food insecurity, learns that they're food insecure, and if they have a coexisting condition, like diabetes as an example, they're able to refer that patient to Project Bread. So with a click of a button, the doctor is able to say, hey, Project Bread's going to be reaching out to you. And then we also on the back end receive that patient. So what we do at Project Bread our goal is to match the patient with somebody on our team, a coordinator who is going to be able to work with them really successfully for the next several months.
16: McAleer says finding the right match is a big part of having a successful outcome. It's not just about finding a good coordinator, but one who speaks the same language and comes from a similar cultural background.
19: What our coordinator will do is work with that patient and talk about what's going on right now in your house. What are you eating right now? What are the challenges that you're having? And then based on that intake conversation, determine what they will need going forward. So for everyone that we work with, we refer them internally to another program of ours called the Food Source Hotline, where we check their eligibility for federal nutrition programs. So specifically SNAP, the Supplemental Nutrition Assistance Program, and WIC, which is for women who are pregnant and up until their babies turn 5. We do that because those programs provide financial resources for the patient that would extend even beyond the length of our program.
16: Ensuring that the strong foundation these patients build with Project Bread are able to be continued throughout the rest of their lives. In addition to these assistance programs, Project Bread also gives patients a gift card to their local grocery store.
19: We also talk about what's going on in your kitchen. What do you have? What do you work with? What do you, you know, what are you, if your kids like, and you like smoothies in the morning, well, do you have a blender? Are you, have you ever explored an air fryer as like a way to maybe cook some of the meals that you really like, but in a healthier way? Some folks that we talk to don't have knives for chopping vegetables. We might buy knives. So there's all these different things. A refrigerator is a huge one. We've talked to patients who have said, well, I can't buy certain foods because I don't have a refrigerator. And so we're like, well, let's address that. Let's get you a refrigerator so that you're eating more than just shelf-stable food.
16: Project Bread recognizes that people need all the tools to truly be successful. Giving them money to purchase food isn't as helpful if they have no ability to store or prepare it. In the same way, their health isn't going to get much better if they've never learned the fundamentals of nutrition or how to read a food label. To fill this gap, Project Bread also has nutritionists on staff.
19: And they'll work one-on-one with those patients and talk through different recipes and what do you like to eat and what do you don't like to eat? Here's how you could prepare something. What kind of time do you have on your hands? You have to do quick dinners. Here's some options for what we could do for that. We provide cooking classes. So some of those cooking classes might be like cooking with diabetes or cooking for kids, which we know are picky eaters.
16: McAleer says this range of services helps to address the various aspects of food insecurity so the patients feel fully prepared to take control once their 6 months with Project Bread comes to an end.
19: In the food as medicine space, a lot of people associate it with medically tailored meals or with fruit and vegetable prescriptions, which are super important. But the reality is most people don't need a medically tailored meal, right? Certain patients do, and they might need it for short term or longer term, but most patients don't need that, right? Most patients want to be able to purchase and prepare food at home. We also find with most patients need more than fruits and vegetables, right? They certainly need to buy those, but they also need to be able to purchase proteins and other food items as well. So our goal is less about prescribing what they should buy and more about giving them the tools and the knowledge to help them, which anyone who's ever been on a diet knows that's like what sticks is not being too restrictive, but really around making sure people have the tools and the supports that they need to purchase and prepare food going forward.
16: A big part of why Project Bread has been so impactful is because they've partnered with people experiencing food insecurity to inform their strategy. McAleer says when their original plan wasn't meeting the real needs of this demographic, they pivoted from what they thought would help to what would actually make a meaningful impact.
19: In the earliest days of this program, we did not provide kitchen equipment, right? So we launched this program in 2020. We had put so much thought into program design and like what we think these patients were going to need. And within like a week or two, patients were saying to us, well, I don't have a refrigerator, so please don't, like, that's not going to work for me. And it was a real aha moment because even if you think about the anti-hunger space and food pantries and how they're built, there's just a lot of assumptions made, right, about what folks want and don't want. But what capabilities? If they don't have a refrigerator at home, there's a lot of food they can't take. I think the cultural piece is really important.
16: It may seem like an obvious approach, but there are times when food drives become more about what donors want than the actual needs of these people.
19: In the anti-hunger space, Thanksgiving, everyone loves to give out turkeys, right? We know from our patients, most of them don't want that. They might be living alone. They don't want a 25-pound turkey. Their kids just might not like it, right? It might not be part of their culture, right? So I think what we quickly learned is that in the anti-hunger space, it's often focused on the giver or the person donating food and what they want out of that and not on what the person on the receiving end actually needs.
16: The success of the Health Partnerships Program can be clearly seen in Project Bread's recent impact report. The data collected from 2020 through 2024 reveals how this initiative helped to lower healthcare costs while improving chronic disease outcomes and food security.
20: just naming that, giving people access to food is beneficial to them, which is, again, it's not rocket science, but I think it was important to demonstrate just the outcomes of doing this and what it means for the patient around, you know, they're eating more fruits and vegetables, their A1C1 levels are going down, they're actually more compliant with their doctor's orders, their healthcare plan, because they feel like this need is being met. So, you know, a lot of times doctors at the end of an appointment will tell people, oh, you got to do all of these things, but it has more weight when they also are getting support, right? And hey, you have to do all of these things and Project Bread's going to help you.
16: Over the 5 years, the MassHealth Flexible Services Program aided more than 44,000 members. Project Bread's approach supported 36% of those people. In addition to higher numbers of patients complying with their healthcare plan, the rate of food insecurity dropped by 15%, and members were better at managing their type 2 diabetes.
20: I think what's most, you know, on a simplistic metric that demonstrates all of this is that we saw that we've saved money in the healthcare system, which for one partner, it was over $6,000 a year per patient, right? So, and the way that shows up is, you know, A1C1 levels are going down, less likely to go to the emergency room, again, more compliant with their doctor's plan. So they might be exercising more and eating healthier and losing weight. So all of these different things. So the research just demonstrates that this works. And it's a good investment to provide, you know, financial support and wraparound support that allows patients to purchase and prepare food at home. That's going to improve their overall health because we've now shown it does improve their health and it saves money for the healthcare setting as well.
16: The Centers for Medicare and Medicaid Services approved a 5-year extension of this initiative in 2022. Now, with all of this positive health data and more than $10 million in total annual cost of care savings, McAleer is hopeful another extension will be granted in 2027. You can find more information about Aaron McAleer and all of our guests on our website, radiohealthjournal.org. Our writer-producer is Kristen Farah. Our executive producer is Amira Zaveri. I'm Elizabeth Westfield.
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18: Years ago, nearly 3,000 people lost their lives during the deadliest terrorist attacks in American history. On September 11th, 2001, 4 planes were hijacked. 2 crashed into the World Trade Center towers, 1 flew into the Pentagon, and the last was diverted to an empty field in Pennsylvania. The ramifications from that day have rippled throughout the last 2 decades. But where we can see their clear marks in airport security, a more invisible but much deadlier legacy has been carried by thousands of people, from the asthma in their lungs to the cancer under their skin. The World Trade Center Health Program was established as a safety net for those suffering from 9/11-related conditions, which Dr. Lee Wilson estimates includes hundreds of thousands of survivors.
20: So the estimates that I've seen are an estimated 100,000 rescue recovery workers who are potentially eligible for the World Trade Center Health Program, and approximately 400,000 people that would qualify as survivors. So those are the people that lived in the area, worked in the area, but not on the rescue recovery effort, went to daycare, adult daycare, and so on.
18: Wilson is the medical director of NYC Health and Hospitals World Trade Center Health Program Clinical Center of Excellence. Congress created the program in 2011 under the James Zadroga 9/11 Health and Compensation Act of 2010. While there had been more localized healthcare efforts for first responders before then, this law brought everyone together under one federal plan for monitoring and treatment.
19: Most of the things that were recognized, obviously mental health conditions, but in the early days were what we were calling the aerodigestive, like your sinus disease, your asthma, exacerbations of pre-existing lung disease such as COPD. Some people were having acid reflux, that's your heartburn indigestion reflux, also commonly called GERD. Those were the conditions that we're seeing in the early days following 9/11. Once the Zadroga bill went through Congress and was signed into law January of 2011, the program was recognizing that everybody down there was exposed to known and probable human carcinogens, at which time there was a list of cancer conditions added to the program.
18: There are many hazardous conditions survivors could have been exposed to in the aftermath of the attack. In New York, a large, dense cloud of toxic dust, smoke, and gas covered southern parts of Manhattan and Brooklyn. People continued to be exposed in the months after the attack during cleanup and recovery efforts. Similar toxic hazards were found at the Pentagon, though in much lower levels, and though no building debris was involved with the plane that was diverted to an empty field, the response and cleanup crew was exposed to jet fuel and hydraulic fluids.
19: So as we mentioned before, when the Zadroga bill went through Congress and was signed into law, there was funding put in place for surveillance and treatment of folks that were exposed at the time of 9/11. So I think it's easier for people to understand how maybe the first responders were exposed, people that worked on the rescue recovery effort out there, exposed to the dust and the fumes on an ongoing basis. And those people, the first responders, are entitled to ongoing surveillance, like with an annual, what they call monitoring exam.
18: And if they have one or more conditions that are listed in the World Trade Center Health Program, they receive ongoing care at no out-of-pocket cost for those issues.
19: For the survivors, it's a little bit trickier. In order to stay in the surveillance program, you have to have a certified either mental or physical health condition. This program is exposure-based and what we call latency-based, so meaning your symptoms have to have started in a particular time frame post 9/11, and you have to meet a certain amount of exposure. For mental health, it's not a dust exposure, it's an exposure to the disaster area, the mental health hazards. But for physical health, you have to meet a particular amount of exposure.
18: The first step to finding out if you qualify is checking the list of covered conditions on their website, cdc.gov/WTC. And as Wilson mentioned, candidates will also have to have been within the designated disaster areas during or after the attack.
19: So in the early days, shortly after 9/11, when folks in the area were being taken care of by like the Red Cross grants and so on, the boundaries were different. So in the early days, it was like 14th Street and South and river to river. But currently under the World Trade Center Health Program, as it exists today, the upper boundary is Houston Street, river to river, and then a 1.5 mile radius from the disaster site into Brooklyn. So those are the covered areas. So it's a little bit different than it used to be.
18: Currently, there are nearly 140,000 people enrolled in the World Trade Center Health Program, receiving care for all types of conditions.
19: Many, many, many patients have found it valuable either to have the mental health support, to have the care management support. We have care managers that will assist people with complex medical needs. For some example, somebody who has a very significant cancer and needs the support from the team, they're assigned either a nurse case manager or a social worker case manager who helps them through the process from our program and for their medical process. You know, many people have reaped the benefits of having this program, the physicians, the nurse practitioners, the nurses, the social workers. I'm sure I'm forgetting somebody, but we have an extensive team that does support our patients.
18: Wilson says the biggest challenge the program's facing is awareness. Not enough impacted people know that this service exists.
19: What's challenging is there are a lot of folks that either don't know they're eligible for the program or are hesitant to come in for various reasons. Some people don't want to come in to access care because they're concerned that they might be taking care away from somebody else. That is not the case. We're here for everybody who meets the criteria on the cdc.gov website. You know, I think there's folks that are concerned about coming in. I just would like everybody to know that if you do meet the criteria, we are here for you.
18: It's important to note that this program is constantly evaluating new conditions to possibly add to their list. So if you're someone whose condition wasn't covered a few years ago, there's a chance it has since been added. If not, there's also a petition process where anyone can request for a particular illness to be evaluated.
19: Every petition gets evaluated at a government level, but there is a well-defined lengthy process. So some of them do not make it beyond the first step, depending on the level of evidence behind it. Currently, there are certain cardiovascular conditions and certain autoimmune conditions that are being looked at by the government as potentially being added to the program. Other examples of petitions that have been put forth are Parkinson's disease, ALS, and some others. Those have not met the bar for including in the program, though.
18: If you have any questions about your eligibility, the program has a helpline that can be found on their website, cdc.gov/WTC. And though the World Trade Center Health Program will be around for decades to come, Wilson urges anyone who may qualify to start their journey sooner rather than later.
19: We are mandatory spending for the government, so we are here till 2090. But I would suggest that given it's been 25 years, it's becoming more challenging for people to get their documentation together. So I would say if you think you're eligible, I would start gathering the records that show presence at the site. Hopefully you won't need us, but should you need us, we are here.
18: You can find more information about Dr. Lee Wilson and all of our guests on our website, radiohealthjournal.org. Our writer-producer is Kristen Farah. I'm Greg Johnson.
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1: You know what? I like the players. 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Play on, play it. 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
1: When I'm alone in my room, sometimes I stare at the wall, and in the back of my mind, I hear my conscience call, telling me I need a girl who's as sweet as a dove. 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

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The F is for fresh, A-N-D, deaf. 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Baby D.

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0: 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We'll be right back.
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Attention all ladies, the Candyman is on the prowl, and for those that want to get busy, you got to speak up now.

0: to 3. We'll be right back.
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2: 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Well, your mom knew.
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0: 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We'll be right back.
1: Did you ever think Sherman's would make it this far?
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Yeah. 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